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0: You're listening to ICAN, and it's poetry time. I'm Emma Clark, and I think that this lesson about sharing was told perfectly by these two little kittens. I'll be reading this poem called Two Little Kittens. Two little kittens, one stormy night, began to quarrel and then to fight. One had a mouse, the other had none, and that's the way the quarrel begun.
1: "I'll have that mouse," said the biggest cat.
2: "You'll have that mouse? We'll see about that."
3: "I will have that mouse," said the eldest son.
4: "You shan't have the mouse," said the little one.
0: I told you before, 'twas a stormy night, when these two little kittens began to fight. The old woman seized her sweeping broom and swept the two little kittens right out of the room. The ground was covered with frost and snow, and the two little kittens had nowhere to go. So they laid them down on the mat at the door while the old woman finished sweeping the floor. Then they crept in as quiet as mice, all wet with snow and cold as ice. But they found it was better that stormy night to lie down and sleep than to quarrel and fight.
5: Well, little lady, let me elucidate here. Everybody wants to be a cat, because a cat's the only cat who knows where it's at.
6: Tell me, everybody's picking up on that feline beat, 'cause everything else is obsolete. A square with a horn makes you wish you weren't born
5: every time he plays.

That was a cat duet. You're listening to ICANN. Coming up, I have a story called Peter Rabbit, about a rabbit that gets into some mischief around his neighbor's garden. Let's listen to a piece of music about another bunny from Warner Brothers, about Bugs Bunny. Can you imagine what Bugs Bunny is doing to this type of music? This is Hillbilly Hair.

0: That was some guitar music called Black Horse Troop. You might find some horses on farms or in some people's very large garden. In just a little while, I'll have a story about a rabbit called Peter. He gets into some trouble in his neighbor's garden. My friend Michael has a joke about a rabbit.
1: Instead of a hurricane, what did the rabbit make when he was hurrying to work? A hurricane.

0: That was Horse and Buggy.
1: Coming up is a tale of Peter Rabbit. Here's Peter's theme from Peter and the Wolf.

You're listening to ICAN, and this is the tale of Peter Rabbit, the most beloved story by British author Beatrix Potter. Once upon a time, there were four little rabbits, and their names were Flopsy, Mopsy, Cottontail, and Peter. They lived with their mother in a sandbank, underneath the root of a very big fir tree. "Now, my dears," said old Mrs. Rabbit one morning, "you may go to the fields or head down to the lane, but don't go into Mr. McGregor's garden. Your father had an accident there once, and it's very dangerous. Now, run along and don't get into mischief. I'm going out." Then old Mrs. Rabbit took a basket and her umbrella to the baker's. She bought a loaf of brown bread and 5 currant buns. Flopsy, Mopsy, and Cottontail, who were very good bunnies, went down to the lane to gather some blackberries. But Peter, who was very naughty, ran straight away to Mr. McGregor's garden and squeezed under the gate. First he ate some lettuces and then some French beans. And then he ate some radishes. And then, after feeling rather sick, he went to look for some parsley. But round the end of the cucumber frame, whom should he meet but Mr. McGregor? Mr. McGregor was on his hands and knees, picking out some young cabbages. But he jumped up and ran after Peter, waving a rake and calling out, "Stop thief!" Peter was most dreadfully frightened. He rushed over to the garden, for he had forgotten the way back to the gate. He lost one of his shoes among the cabbages, and the other shoe amongst the potatoes. After losing them, he ran on 4 legs and went faster, so that I think he might have gotten away altogether if he hadn't unfortunately ran into a gooseberry net and got caught by the large buttons on his jacket. It was his favorite blue jacket with shiny brass buttons. It was quite new. Peter gave himself up for lost and shed big wet tears, but his sobs were overheard by some friendly sparrows who flew to him in excitement and implored him to exert himself. Mr. McGregor came up with a sieve, which he planned to pop on top of Peter. But Peter wriggled out just in time, leaving his jacket behind him, and rushed into a tool shed and jumped into a can. It would have been a beautiful thing to hide in if it didn't have so much water in it. Mr. McGregor was quite sure that Peter was somewhere in the tool shed, perhaps hidden underneath a flower pot. So he began to turn them over carefully, looking under each. Presently, Peter sneezed. "Achoo!" Mr. McGregor was after him in no time. He tried to put his foot upon Peter, who jumped out the window, upsetting 3 plants. The window was too small for Mr. McGregor, and he was tired of running after Peter. So then he went back to his work. Peter sat down to rest. He was out of breath and trembling with fright. He had not the least idea which way to go. Also, he was very damp for sitting in that can. After a time, he began to wander about, going lippity-lippity but not very fast, and looking all around. He found a door in the wall, but it was locked, and there was no room for a little fat rabbit to squeeze underneath. An old mouse was running in and out of a stone doorstep, carrying peas and beans to her family in the wood. Peter asked her which way to the gate, but she had such a large pea in her mouth that she could not answer. She only shook her head at him, and Peter began to cry. Then he turned and found his way straight across the garden, but he became more and more puzzled. Soon he came upon a pond, where Mr. McGregor filled his water cans. A white cat was staring at some goldfish. She sat very, very still. But now and then, the tip of her tail twitched as if it were alive. Peter thought it best to go away without speaking to her. He had heard about cats from his cousin, little Benjamin Bunny. He went back towards the tool shed, but suddenly, quite close to him,
he heard the noise of a hoe. Scritching, scratching, scratching, scritch. Peter scurried underneath the bushes. But presently, as nothing happened, he came out and climbed upon the wheelbarrow. He peeped over, and the first thing he saw was

0: stopped running to look behind him until he got home to the big fir tree. He was so tired that he flopped down upon the nice soft sand on the floor of the rabbit hole, and he shut his eyes. His mother was busy cooking, and she wondered what he had done with his clothes. It was the second little jacket and pair of shoes that Peter had lost in a fortnight. I am sorry to say that Peter was not well during that evening. His mother put him to bed and made him some chamomile tea. 1 tablespoonful should be taken at bedtime. But Flopsy, Mopsy, and Cottontail had bread and milk and blackberries for supper. Sometimes it's best to do what your parents tell you.
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I'm Sarah, wishing you sweet dreams.

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I'm Sarah, wishing you sweet dreams.

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I'm Sarah, wishing you sweet dreams.

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I'm Sarah, wishing you sweet dreams.

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I'm Sarah, wishing you sweet dreams.

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I'm Sarah, wishing you sweet dreams.

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I'm Sarah, wishing you sweet dreams.

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I'm Sarah, wishing you sweet dreams.

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I'm Sarah, wishing you sweet dreams.

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I'm Sarah, wishing you sweet dreams.

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I'm Sarah, wishing you sweet dreams.

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Good morning. Welcome to the International Children's Arts Network. It sounds like the birds are waking up. Can you hear them?

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This is the English Symphony Orchestra performing British composer Sir Edward Elgar's Morning Song. Originally, this piece of music was for violin and piano. Later on, Elgar decided to make this piece of music for the whole orchestra, including a flute, oboe, two clarinets, one bassoon, two horns, the string section, and a harp. We're going to hear this piece of music performed by a quartet. A quartet is four stringed instruments. You're listening to ICANN, and this is a quartet performing Morning Song.

That was a French song. Coming up is a mindful moment, a time where we can think about what the day has to offer. Right now is a piece of music called Air and Simple Gifts. It's performed by a cellist named Yo-Yo Ma.

There's an entire day ahead of us. Right now, it's time for a mindful moment. On ICANN, the International Children's Arts Network. Let's get comfortable. Take a moment to close your eyes. I'd like for you to imagine your favorite place, your happy place. This can be real or imaginary. Think of the things that are in your life that make you feel joy. Surround yourself with these items. As you're filling up your room with your favorite things, take a big breath in. Breathe out. Let's take three big breaths together. One, two, three. At any point today, if you ever feel sad, upset, or angry, remember your happy place. Take a moment to close your eyes, imagine your favorite things, and take three big breaths until you feel better. I'm Sarah, and thanks for taking this mindful moment with me.

That was a piece of music for piano called Meditation. You're listening to ICANN, the International Children's Arts Network. I'm Sarah. Now, here's a harp variation on the song Early Morning.

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That was I Want You. Je te veux in French. I'm Sarah, and you're listening to ICANN, the International Children's Arts Network. Coming up is a story from France told by my friend Richard. Here's another piece of music by a French composer. It's called The Girl with the Flaxen Hair, and it was written by Claude Debussy.

0: It's story time.
1: Hello, this is Richard, and I'm here with a classic French fairy tale with some familiar themes and unusual twists. The Princess Golden. There was once a king who decided that it was time to get himself a wife. He sent for pictures of all the nearby princesses who were young and single. Having studied the portraits carefully, he whittled his potential queens down to his top three. After a little more consideration, he found the one who was particularly to his liking. Her name was Princess Golden, and she was famous for her long golden hair.
2: "Certainly, if she's at least half as pretty as her picture, then she's the one for me,"
1: thought the king, and feeling pleased with himself for a decision well made, he ordered his most skilled ambassador to go and fetch her. Although this ambassador had never failed in any mission of peace or war, the king ordered him to take 21 carriages filled with wonderful gifts that would assist his silver-tongued speech to hit home. Princess Golden received the ambassador politely and listened to his honeyed words on behalf of the king. She replied that she was most flattered by his kind offer, but she did not feel ready for marriage. She returned all his wonderful gifts, apart from a box of English pins that were very scarce in her country. The ambassador returned with the 21 carriages, but no princess. As soon as he arrived home, he sent his family abroad for their safety. The next day, he went before the king to report his failure and was duly punished with life imprisonment. As the guards led him away, the king called out,
2: "See if you can talk your way out of the dark tower!"
1: The king thought for a week about what could have possibly gone wrong, and decided that the ambassador's ugly face had reflected badly on his own.
2: "Next time, I'll be sure to send a good-looking young chap, and she'll think that a handsome servant works for an even more handsome king," he thought.
1: He consulted with all the ladies in court, who all agreed that the most charming, eligible, and good-looking man in the service of the king was a messenger called Avenant. The king summoned Avenant and decided that he did indeed have the right talents for this delicate mission, which he explained in great detail.
2: "And as a backup policy, you shall take 64 carriages filled with precious gifts," said the king enthusiastically.
1: Avenant bowed deeply before replying, "If I may be so bold, sir, I believe that a lady cannot be bought by riches. I would advise a simple gift to charm and delight her, such as a sweet little dog in a pretty basket. In my humble judgment, sir, such a gift would be the best way to soften her heart."
2: "Brilliant!" exclaimed the king. "And far less costly, too. What a wonderful chap you are! How clever of me to have chosen you! But should you fail to persuade the princess, don't bother coming back. Unless you fancy living in the Dark Tower with that old windbag of an ambassador. I had to listen to his long words and boring speeches for years and years, and I can tell you, he's no fun to be with at all." Avenant set out for the kingdom of the princess, taking with him a little dog called Cabriole. After walking for some hours, he stopped by a stream to rest and to think about his mission. He must succeed in persuading the princess to marry the king. His whole life depended on it. He looked at Cabriole and said, "Do you promise to plead your hardest with those big brown eyes of yours?" And Cabriole replied,
3: "Yes, master, I shall. And don't fret, because that look in my eyes never fails to win a heart."
1: Just then, there was a sudden splash and a thud on the bank. Cabriole sprung to his 4 feet with a woof, and they both saw that a huge golden carp had jumped right out of the water and landed on the grass, where he was wriggling and gasping. Avenant thought for a moment about what a fine lunch the carp would make, but seeing how the poor creature was struggling for his life, he took pity on him. He scooped up the fish in his hat and tipped him back into the stream. The carp dived to the bottom, full of joy to be alive, before he popped up again and called back.
0: "Avenant, my thanks to you, and I'll be sure to never forget this good turn of yours, for you have saved my life."
1: Avenant bowed deeply and went on his way, wondering if his hat and his hair now had a slightly fishy smell. A little later, he was skirting around a field of wheat when he heard a cawing sound in the sky. He looked up and saw a black crow being chased by an eagle. "They say that crows are highly intelligent creatures," he said to himself, and his little companion looked up and said,
3: "Yes, indeed, they are almost as smart as dogs."
1: Avenant could not stand by and do nothing to help, so he reached for his hunting bow, took aim, and fired an arrow straight at the eagle. The flying predator fell down, and the crow was saved.
4: "Caw!"
1: he called from the sky.
3: "Avenant, my thanks to you, and I shall be sure to never forget this good turn of yours, for you have saved my life."
1: Avenant took off his fishy hat and bowed deeply, before continuing on his way. Towards evening, he was passing through a wood when he heard a frantic
4: "twit-woo"
1: sound. He looked up into a tree and saw that an owl had been caught in a net that some woodsman had stretched between the branches. He took pity on the lovely bird, who was in such distress, and using his knife he cut her free. The owl flapped her brown wings and called out,
4: "Twit-woo! Avenant, my thanks to you, and I shall be sure to never forget this good turn of yours, for you have saved my life."
1: The next morning, Avenant finally reached the palace of the princess. His arrival was announced to the princess, and she thought, "His name has a pleasing sound. I expect he is far nicer than the first ambassador, that boring fellow with a wart on the end of his nose, whose name was something like Bunyanson. I thought he would never stop talking, and I couldn't wait to get rid of him, though the pins he gave to me have come in handy." She started to prepare herself to look her best for the new ambassador, and 2 hours later, she met him in the council hall. She found that he did indeed have a pleasing manner, as well as offering her a delightful dog as a present. But she thought to herself, "Well, this isn't the actual chap I'm going to marry. He's just a messenger. But he's so nice. I don't want to ruin his diplomatic career with a straight no for an answer. I'd better do the decent thing and send him on an impossible mission."
5: "Ahem," she said.
3: "Your proposal is jolly interesting, but before I can even consider whether to say yes or no, I need you to do me a small favour. Last week, I lost a precious ring in the stream. Can you go and find it for me, please?"
1: The boy bowed deeply and promised to do his best to help the princess out, and backed away from the throne and out of the chamber. Once outside the palace, he was so cross that he threw his hat onto the ground and stamped on it.
3: "Bother," he said. "I'll never find a ring in the bottom of the stream. Some fish has probably eaten it for breakfast by now."
1: But his little dog looked up at him and said,
3: "I say, master, don't give up without even trying."
1: And Avenant replied,
3: Yes, I suppose you were right, little Cabriole.
1: And they set off back the way they had come. When they reached the bubbling stream, Avenant took off his boots and socks, rolled up his trouser, and waded into the water. He lifted up rocks and delved amongst the water weeds, but the cause was hopeless. He was just about to give up when he heard a loud splashing sound. He looked round and saw the golden carp leaping in and out of the water. And guess what he was holding in his mouth? It was the ring, of course. He tossed it to Avenant and called out,
0: "One good turn deserves another,"
1: before diving back into the water and swimming away. Well, you can imagine how pleased the young man was with himself for helping out that fish in its hour of need. He returned to the palace and presented the ring to the princess. She slipped it onto her finger without any change of expression. Outwardly, she was as cool as a cucumber, but inside she was thinking,
3: "Who is this remarkable young man? I must test him further to see if he is more than just lucky. Let's find out if he's a wizard with magical powers."
1: She said,
3: "Thank you for finding the ring, but before I can even consider your proposal, there is just one more little thing I must ask you to do for me. Not long before you came along, a giant called Gallifron asked for my hand in marriage." "What, I can't marry a giant," I had said. "I can hardly see over the top of your foot, let alone look you in the eye." He was very disgruntled by my answer, and told me that all the other princesses he had asked to marry had similar sentiments. Then he gave me a week to change my mind, and said that if I didn't do as he asked, he would squash all my subjects. Now a week is almost up, so I need you to go and kill him, please."
6: "I can but try," replied Avenant bravely, and he backed out of the chamber.
1: Once he was outside the palace, he took off his left glove and started to eat it.
4: "Are you hungry, master?"
1: asked his little dog.
0: "No, I'm just frustrated," he replied.
4: "That annoying princess is just trying to get rid of me."
3: "Well, let's go and take a look at the giant,"
1: said little Cabriole.
3: "Perhaps she was exaggerating about his size."
1: But she hadn't been exaggerating at all. If anything, he was bigger than she had described. He was as huge as a castle. In fact, he was so big that he kept a cannon to use as a pistol. Avenant called up to him.
6: "Hey, Mr. Giant, I've come to give you a good whopping."
1: The giant put on his spectacles and peered down to take a closer look at his challenger. When he saw a boy and a little dog, he laughed and was about to squash both of them with his little toe when something started to bother him. It was the crow who was pecking at his ear. He tried to swipe the annoying bird away, and in doing so, hit himself so hard that he knocked himself clean out. A moment later, brave Avenant finished him off with his sword. The crow called out,
4: "Caw! One good favour deserves another."
1: The boy bowed deeply to thank the dear bird for his kind deed. The news of the giant's defeat spread fast. When Avenant reached the palace and stood before the princess, she found it hard to disguise her pleasure and relief at what he had achieved. Still, she decided to give him one more test.
3: "Ahem,"
1: she said.
3: "Before I can even consider your request, there is a third little favour I must ask of you. Before I marry, I wish to have a few drops of water from the fountain of eternal youth and beauty. This will stop me from getting wrinkly and grey, and will be sure to keep my king pleased with me, even after the passing of a great many years, when, as you know, people are prone to forget why they were so keen to marry someone in the first place.
5: The boy bowed deeply and backed out of the chamber. When he was safely outside the palace, he punched his fist against the wall and hurt himself a great deal.
3: "Do you mean to knock a hole in that wall?"
5: asked his little dog.
3: "No,"
5: replied Avenant.
3: "I'm just annoyed, because like all princesses, she won't stop at two impossible tasks. Oh no, she has to have three. Bad things always come in threes. This time we haven't a chance. The Fountain of Eternal Youth is in a deep, dark cave on top of Mount Enormous. And its entrance is a long tunnel that is guarded by snakes and scorpions. Nobody has ever managed to make their way into it, though many have died trying."
7: "Well,"
5: said the little dog,
7: "we've certainly succeeded against odds before, so let's go and try our luck this time."
5: Avenant bought a new hat and some gloves, because it was going to be cold on top of Mount Enormous, and the pair set off on their third mission to woo Princess Golden on behalf of the king. After a week of trudging up a steep path, they found themselves in front of the entrance to the Cave of Eternal Youth. It was guarded by a serpent who gave them his coldest stare and hissed,
8: "Enter here and stay for all eternity. As you are both young, you will never grow old."
5: Cabriole and Avenant glanced at each other. The little dog said,
3: "I say, master, let's go home."
5: Avenant nodded to his friend and replied,
3: "That princess is pushing her luck if she thinks we're going into that cave. There's a reason that water from the Fountain of Eternal Youth is so rare. It's because nobody can get near it."
5: But as they started to head back down the path, they heard a sound up in the sky.
4: Twit-woo!
5: They looked up and saw the owl winging her way towards the dark cave. She flew into the entrance, and after some time returned with a little bottle of water in her beak. She set this down before Avenant and said,
4: "Twit-woo! One good favour deserves another!"
5: Avenant bowed deeply and thanked the good owl, because truly she had done them a great favour. Now this time, when they reported their success to the princess, she could not hide her delight.
3: "Who would not be thrilled with a few drops of water from the Fountain of Eternal Youth?"
5: she exclaimed.
3: "This is a most worthy gift. A king who has a servant as loyal, brave and brilliant as you are, my dear Avenant, must be a very great man indeed. I shall marry him after all."
5: Avenant bowed deeply and said,
3: "Is there anything else we can do to help you today?" No,
5: she said.
3: "I couldn't ask for more than three impossible things. That would be unbecoming."
5: Avenant and the little dog backed out of the chamber. When they were both safely outside the palace, Avenant could not contain his delight. He danced for joy.
3: "We did it!"
5: he exclaimed.
3: "We've succeeded against all odds, and now we're going to be rich, rich, rich!"
4: "Yup!"
5: whiffed the little dog.
3: "The king's going to be pretty pleased with our work when you deliver Princess Golden to him."
5: A week later, they set off for home. This time, Avenant sat in a carriage opposite Princess Golden, who held Cabriole on her lap. Although the road was a little bumpy, it was far better than walking. Princess Golden was very curious to know how Avenant had succeeded in his adventures. And he told her everything, including how he had helped the carp, the crow, and the owl, and how the creatures had returned his favours.
1: She enjoyed listening to his stories and said,
3: "I'm so glad you love animals, because I do too."
1: She thought how modest Avanon was, because other men might have boasted of their courage, and she saw that he had won against the odds because his heart was kind. He was about the same age as her, and had a most charming manner. In short, she wished that he was the one that she was going to marry. When they reached the end of their journey, Avanon presented Princess Golden to the king. He was very pleased with her, but she, to tell you the truth, was not quite so sure about him. He was rather older than she had expected, and his manner was arrogant. He did not say anything particularly amusing or interesting, and liked to boast about all the people that he had thrown into the Dark Tower. As time went by, and the day of the wedding drew nearer, the king started to notice how the princess seemed bored in his company, and how fondly she spoke of Avanon and suggested that he reward him for his courage and loyalty. The king thought to himself, "I'll give Avanon his just deserts," and ordered him to be taken to the Dark Tower. "Be sure to put him in a cell with the ambassador," he told the guards. "They have a lot to tell one another." But even though Avanon was now safely out of the way, Princess Golden did not seem to grow any fonder of the king. In fact, she spent even more time in her room, and he thought that he could hear her crying. "It must be the gap between our ages," he thought to himself, and he devised a cunning plan. When Princess Golden went out for her walk in the garden, he crept into her room and looked into her closet. There he found the little bottle containing the precious water from the Fountain of Eternal Youth. He poured a few drops into a glass of lime soda and knocked back the drink. Zing! He immediately felt 20 years younger, and when he looked in the mirror, there he was, as he liked to imagine himself, full of youth, with hair, all his teeth, and no dark rings under his eyes. You could see where his waist was supposed to be, and gone were all his warts and wrinkles. Thrilled and excited, he left the room and started to head down the stairs. He even thought about sliding down the banisters. His plan was to find his bride-to-be and to show her his renewed self. She was sure to be happy with him. But on the way, he noticed another change that had taken place inside him. This one was more subtle. The water had not only washed away the marks of time, but it had also worked its magic on his heart, and in doing so, it had purified his soul. He sat on a bench in the garden and looked at the world anew, as if for the first time, in all its beauty and imperfection. "Why can't we live in an ideal world?" he asked. "Why can't everyone have what they want? Why do old fuddy-duddies have to make up all the rules?" And the more he thought about it, the more he realized that he had ideals. And chief among his ideals was true love. Yes, he thought, everyone should marry for one reason alone, and that reason was the big L. "I don't love Princess Golden," he thought to himself. "I just like the idea of having a beautiful wife. It's clear whom she really loves, and as I'm king, I can make good things happen." And so, this story has a happy ending. The king released Avanon and everyone else whom he had unjustly imprisoned, and even a few that he had justly sent to jail. The ambassador was reunited with his family. His wife saw this as a mixed blessing. And Princess Golden married the messenger who had won her heart. They lived happily with their little dog, Cabriole, and numerous other pets that they collected as time went by. As for the king, he spent a lot of time partying and did not pay much attention to running the kingdom. Instead, he appointed the ambassador as his prime minister, and the old fuddy-duddy got on with making sure that everything ran smoothly. And that was the story of the Princess Golden, adapted by Bertie from a classic French fairy tale, and read by me, Richard, for StoryNori.com.
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That was a piece of music called chaconne. A chaconne is done in triple time, much like a waltz. 1, 2, 3, 1, 2, 3, 1, 2, 3. But in a chaconne, you hear repeated bass lines throughout. Here's another example of a chaconne. Rather than a piano, this is performed with the guitar.

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That was a piece of music for cello and strings, and it was from Italy. Coming up is the International Dance Hour on ICANN, music from all around the world. This next piece of music is going to sound a little familiar. It's called Cello Suite No. 1. It was written by German composer Johann Sebastian Bach.

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That was a song from Monsters, Inc. You've made it to the International Dance Hour. 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

That was a piece of music from Italy. 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Can you shake your shoulders? Can you shake your hands? Can you shake your hips? Well, this song from Brazil is called Shaken Coconut.

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0: Hey there, folks, and welcome back to What If World, the show where your questions and ideas inspire off-the-cuff stories. I'm Mr. Eric, your host, and today we've got a question from Hugo and Lena.
1: I'm Hugo, and I'm 8 years old.
2: I'm Lena, and I'm 5 years old. We both like fruit, and our what if question is, what if grapefruit were alive and wore shirts?
1: Bye.
2: Bye.
0: Wow, what a healthy couple of kids you are, and what a very cool question. We're going to jump into that story soon, but folks, I want to let you all know, the next couple of stories are going to be a little shorter than usual. You see, next week, Miss Karen and I are getting married. Yes, it's for real. I'm a very lucky host. We'll be back in full swing by the end of September. Okay, that's enough excuses out of me. Let's give these patient kids their story. What if grapefruit were alive and they wore shirts? Once upon a time, a family of grapefruit lived with their mom dad, who was a grapefruit tree. You see, grapefruit, like most citrus fruits, are self-pollinating. And this family of fruits, mom dad, was the biggest citrus tree in the neighborhood.
3: Oh, boy, kids.
4: Don't you mean, oh, boy, girl, kids?
3: Oh, girl, kids, and boy, girl, kids. I'm getting pretty filled up with fruit. I think it's time a few of you flew the coop.
4: But, Mom, we can't fly. We're grapefruit.
5: Yeah, we can't even fall very far.
4: Oh, where go smush?
3: Do you think I'm gonna let anything bad happen to my family?
5: Mm-mm. I bought a brand new shirt for whichever one of you's big enough to leave the tree.
0: Now, seeing as these grapefruit didn't have arms or legs, their mom dad couldn't tell if any of them were raising their hands.
5: So, is anybody ready? I know it's scary out there, but you can't stay here forever.
0: One of the bigger grapefruit looked up towards the tree.
4: I've been in this one tree town long enough. It's time for me to move on.
5: Oh, Gilbert, you're so brave. Just remember, you can always come back to visit.
0: Okay, Mom, Dad, but why do I have to wear this shirt? The tree limb Gilbert grew up on was lowering to the ground and shook him till he fell the last foot and landed softly in the grass atop his shirt.
3: Well, that tells everybody you're a talking grapefruit, so they shouldn't eat you.
4: Are you saying the only thing keeping people from eating me will be this polo shirt?
5: Well, most of the people in the world aren't out to eat you. The shirt just tells them it's against the law if they do.
4: Okay, Mom, Dad. I hope this works.
0: And Gilbert Grapefruit rolled around until he managed to squeeze himself into the tight, stretchy polo shirt. And the collar popped right up as the tiny little dimple at the top of his head poked through.
5: I guess I'll be off then. Bye, brother, sisters, and sister brothers.
4: Bye, Gilbert.
5: Bye, Gilbert.
0: And Gilbert, or Gilberta, let's just call it Gil, rolled off down the street. The barely grown-up grapefruit had never been out in the big wide world, and Gil wasn't sure what to do with itself. It rolled up to a fruit stand to ask for some advice.
4: Hey, fruit, my name's Gil, and I just came off my tree. Do you have any advice for me?
0: But the fruit didn't say anything back.
5: I'm sorry.
0: A kindly old man at the fruit stand said.
5: But these aren't the talking a living fruit. These is the kind that you eat.
4: You sell fruit for people to eat? That's barbaric.
5: Hey, not everything come alive in what if world,
0: said Jalapo, pointing to the junkyard behind him.
5: See, out of all these cars that are behind me, only Pentopio came alive. And out of all these fruits in front of me, you're the only one I ever seen to talk.
4: Well, what does something do when it comes alive?
0: Asked Gil.
5: The usual, learn to fly. But then if people judge you for some reason, and later everything's okay.
4: Well, I don't think I'm going to learn to fly. I don't even have arms, never mind wings.
0: How did Pentopio learn to fly?
5: Oh, he just to use his magic of doors.
4: Well, could you give me some doors to wear?
5: I'm sorry, little grapefruit. Only cars wear doors.
4: Oh, well, all right.
0: Gil was about to roll away
4: and it felt something tickling the top of its head. Hey, what's that? The grapefruit looked up. It was the tassels hanging down from the long scarf of a very tall giraffe.
6: May I buy an apple, please?
4: Asked the giraffe.
5: Oh, yes, of course. Let me wrap that up for you.
4: Gil sneezed. The tassels were still tickling it. Excuse me. Your tassels are tickling me.
5: Oh, I hardly noticed you. You are wearing a shirt, though. I suppose I should be careful.
4: And the giraffe used its front hoof to kick its scarf until it wrapped around its big long neck. Miss Giraffe? Asked Gil. How'd you know what to do when you became a talking giraffe?
5: Well, as soon as I put on this fancy scarf, I knew it was my job to be professionally fancy. So I started a fashion magazine.
4: Well, that sounds fun. You know, if you just gave me one of the tassels off of your scarf, it'd be big enough to make me a scarf of my own.
5: You? Oh, little grapefruit. Only giraffes wear scarves.
4: Oh, said Gil. Jalopo handed the giraffe her bag of apples, and when she turned to leave, her tail lashed out behind her, smacking Gil and sending him rolling down the road.
5: Well, I really should have practiced stopping more, said Gil as he rolled downhill until
4: he fell still at the base of a stubby wooden peg.
7: Oh, there! I see a grapefruit ripe for eating, even if it is a little dirty.
4: It was Petey the Pirate. Gil had bumped into his peg leg and came to a stop. Excuse me, I'm actually an alive grapefruit.
7: Then what are you doing rolling down hills? Go get a job, said Petey,
4: pulling back his peg leg to give the grapefruit another push. That's just the thing. I don't know what to do with myself ever since I left the tree. I thought maybe I could fly like a Ford Pinto, or be fancy like a giraffe. But it was all folly.
7: That's no way to talk, especially since I can't understand the word folly.
4: Like a foolish mistake.
7: Well, you're awfully smart. You'll figure it out. I sure did.
4: But what made you know you were gonna be a pirate?
7: Well, this peg leg.
4: Okay.
7: And this eye patch.
4: Sure.
7: And of course, this parrot.
8: Petey the Pirate has patches and peg legs and parrots.
4: Well, a peg leg and patch would be really easy to make. Then maybe a parrot would find me.
7: Well, that is how it happened for me, but...
8: Pegs and patches and pirates are for parrots.
4: Hey, I thought the parrot was supposed to repeat after you.
8: Where'd you get that idea?
7: You heard the bird. Pegs and patches and pirates are for parrots. Now shoo before you get me in trouble.
4: All right, said Gil, and started rolling down the hill once more. Night was falling on Gil's first day out in the real world, but the poor grapefruit just couldn't figure out what to do with itself. The gentle slope of the hill leveled off on a long, well-lit boardwalk, neon signs buzzing over shops and restaurants, and plenty of people bustling about, enjoying their evenings off. Gil saw a bunch of karate kids coming out of class, wearing their gis and belts.
9: Hey, kids, do you think I could wear karate clothes like you?
4: A curly-haired boy looked down at him.
10: Why are you asking us? Any guy or girl can wear a gi, even if you're round and squishy.
9: Hey, round and squishy is a good thing among grapefruits.
10: I'm not saying it isn't. I'm saying if you want to wear something different, just ask your parents.
9: But my parents are one tree and they could only afford one shirt.
10: I don't know, grapefruit. Sounds like you need a job.
4: And the little boy ran to catch up with his parents. Gil rolled away from the dojo until it saw a shop. All kinds of clothes in the window. It looked both ways before rolling across the street and pushed through the light wooden door, hearing a little jingle as the door swung open.
10: Hello,
4: said Gil, but the store seemed empty.
10: Is anyone there?
7: Of course someone's here,
4: said a voice above the grapefruit. Gil looked up to see a dusty old fedora hat floating in the air. Suddenly the creases on top of that hat started moving like a mouth.
7: You think just because I'm not a normal person I don't matter or something?
4: No, I just didn't see you floating up there, said Gil,
9: to the floating fedora.
10: Well, kid, what do you want? I'm trying to close up here.
9: I want everything. I want to try on all the clothes in this whole store.
10: Go for it for the next 3.5 minutes.
9: Wait, you're not going to tell me what I can and can't wear?
10: What do you think? I'm some magical hat that tells you exactly who you're going to be just by sitting on your head for 2 seconds?
9: Are you a sorting hat? That would be a really big help right now, said Gil.
10: Whatever gets you out of here in the next 180 seconds.
9: And the hat floated down to land on top of Gil, though it was so big it covered the grapefruit altogether.
10: Let me see. You look good in a $300 blazer with some artisanal cotton candy boots.
9: Said Gil from beneath the hat.
11: I think you're just making this stuff up.
10: Making it up?
9: The hat floated back into the air.
10: Of course I am. I'm just a sort of hat. I can't tell anybody what they're supposed to be. I can only tell people what they might be. That's why I opened this costume and clothing shop.
9: Well, I think it's just the most beautiful place I've ever seen, said Gil, rolling around and looking at every possibility, imagining itself wearing suits and dresses and pirate clothes and leotards and geese and armor, and superhero capes and comfy knit sweaters.
10: You really mean that, kid?
9: I do. I would love to live in a place like this.
10: It's not a home, kid. It's a business, but if you want a job, come back first thing tomorrow.
9: Yes, sir, Mr. Sorta Cap, sir.
10: You can just call me Sorta. Why don't you grab yourself a new shirt on the way out? That white one's filthy.
9: And Gil looked up at all the clothes again. But which one should I pick? Who should I be?
10: Any of them. All of them. None of them. As long as you dress appropriately and you're nice to customers, I don't really care.
9: That's the nicest thing anyone said to me today.
10: Sheesh, kid. You've had a tough day. Now here, take this red and white striped shirt.
9: And get out of my store till tomorrow morning, please. With pleasure, said Gil, putting on the pirate shirt and rolling out of the store, as Sorta locked it up behind the grapefruit. Gil decided to roll back and sleep under the tree it grew up in tonight. But before the grapefruit could get very far,
8: Are you a pirate?
9: I'm a grapefruit dressed as a pirate.
8: Well, are you any good at repeating?
9: Are you any good at repeating?
8: Wise fruit, eh?
9: Not yet, but I'm getting wiser.
8: I don't think you're pirate material yet.
9: I guess not, but I'm still figuring myself out. But the parrot was already flying away.
8: Good for you.
9: The end. All right, Hugo and Lena. I hope you liked your story. I'd like to thank Karen Marshall, my editor, producer, and future wife, or present, depending on when you hear this. And I'd like to thank Craig Martinson for our music and Jason O'Keefe for our art. And all you kids at home, we're taking time to figure out who you wanna be. Until we meet again, keep wondering.
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That was a piece of music called Yesterday. Originally, that song was performed by a band called The Beatles. The Beatles were so huge and popular, they were basically like the Three Little Pigs. Everybody knew them.

This is a piece of music written by John Williams, an American composer, conductor, and pianist. He's written movie scores for E.T., Harry Potter, Superman, Home Alone, Jurassic Park, and this piece from a galaxy far, far away from Star Wars.

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ICANN, poetry, story time, and music for kids.

necessities of life. Now when you pick a pawpaw or a prickly pear, and you prick a raw paw, well next time beware. Don't pick the prickly pear by the paw. 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

0: man.
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That was Adventures on Earth. Let's think of another piece of music that's out of this world. This is the closing title for a film called Alien. It's a little spooky, but can you imagine what type of alien would be landing on Earth to this piece of

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0: That was Roadrunner, live by the Bare Naked Ladies from the album Play Everywhere for Everyone. You're listening to the Children's Hour. I'm Katie Stone, and today we're going to learn about some of the animals that may live in your backyard. All of us around the world live together with animals, even if we don't always recognize it or notice them. From pigeons on the top of buildings to monkeys in the streets, our intern Daniel is ready to teach us about the animals who live in our urban, suburban, and rural environments. We'll meet Cooper Freeman, who is the Alaskan director of the Center for Biological Diversity, and he can find all sorts of animals around his home. But first, Daniel has information about the animals in our backyard.
1: When you think of an environment that animals live in, what comes to mind? Is it sprawling jungles full of leopards and leaves? Is it dry deserts full of beetles and birds burrowing in the sand? Or is it one of Earth's most overlooked ecosystems, our urban environments? While many people think of cities as a wasteland for animals, many critters actually call these places home and are able to coexist or even thrive in man-made environments. However, humans don't just live in cities. They live in suburbs and settlements, which are even more directly connected to the outdoors. Furthermore, humans live all over the world and in all sorts of ways. And that's exactly what we're gonna learn about today. Starting with the place that I call home, New Mexico. Like all parts of the world, New Mexico has a wide variety of ecosystems and a wide variety of towns and cities, all with different environments. Animals such as the prairie dog are a common sight in the desert patches along our roads and buildings. Prairie dogs, historically, lived in sprawling North American grasslands and prairies, large fields that are full of grass but have very few trees. They had an estimated population of around 9 million, which has now shrunk to around 2 million. This is very concerning, because prairie dogs are considered to be a keystone species, which means they're an essential part of the ecosystem. This is because prairie dogs live in what are called towns, huge tunnel systems that sometimes stretch hundreds of miles and are filled with many families of prairie dogs. However, once the prairie dogs move out of their tunnels to make new ones, other animals will move into these abandoned tunnels for shelter. While prairie dog numbers have been shrinking across the plains region of the United States, prairie dogs are also very adaptable animals and have found ways of living in cities. Because the prairie dogs are able to make their home in urban environments, the other animals that rely on their burrows can do the same, making cities an easier place for animals such as burrowing owls, ferrets, and all sorts of reptiles and birds. And speaking of birds, another common animal found right in our own backyards is the roadrunner. Some of the biggest threats to native wildlife in cities includes cars, roads, and dogs and cats, which may try to eat them. So in order to make a home in cities, animals must be alert, opportunistic, and quick on their toes. Roadrunners are all of these things. With a top speed of 20 miles per hour, they can dash around to avoid animals and man-made threats. Roadrunners also commonly feed on small lizards, mammals, insects, and seeds, which can be found in abundance in cities. And New Mexico, like a lot of the United States, is also home to one of their biggest predators, an animal that has not only adapted, but thrived through human expansion, the coyote. Coyotes are the largest North American predator that can live in urban areas while keeping its wild lifestyle. Coyotes are very intelligent. They can use stoplights to figure out when it's safe to cross roads, hide from humans during the day and hunt at night, along with rooting through trash to help sustain their population. As European settlers began expanding across North America, they killed wolves and other predators that outcompeted coyotes. They cut down forests, turning them into grasslands, which coyotes prefer. And while coyotes, like wolves, were hunted out of fear by humans, coyote territory has actually expanded, and their numbers have potentially increased. In just the city of Albuquerque, we have herbivores, omnivores, and predators of all shapes and sizes. And I haven't even discussed the mountain lions, Canadian lynxes, Gila monsters, badgers, wild hares, and more that live just outside our cities. But next, we'll move over to Asia, which has some urban animals that are absolutely bananas. Tell us what animals live in your backyard at childrenshour.org. Look for this episode, Animals in the Backyard.

0: That's the Canote brothers, Greg and Jerry. They are identical twins. Fun fact. You're listening to the Children's Hour. And today on the show, we're thinking about the animals that we have in our backyards. With us on the show is Cooper Freeman. He is the Alaskan director for the Center for Biological Diversity.
1: Alaska accounts for over half of the federally protected wilderness across the United States, with over 57 million acres of protected land. Because of this, Alaskans often find all sorts of wild animals in their backyards. Welcome to the Children's Hour, Cooper.
2: Thanks so much for having me here. I really appreciate it.
1: Could you tell us a little about the Center for Biological Diversity and your role in it?
2: The Center for Biological Diversity is a national environmental nonprofit with offices across the country, like in Alaska, and we focus on protecting biodiversity and the habitat and climate they need to survive. I'm our Alaska director based in the small town of Homer, and I help guide and organize all our work across the state to protect our incredible wildlife, wildlands, and oceans.
1: In Alaska, what kind of animals do you see on a regular basis in your day-to-day life?
2: Alaska is a huge place. It's about a fifth the size of the lower 48, and so much of the state is so wild and intact. So Alaskans have the great privilege of seeing so much wildlife regularly, depending on where you are. Everything from polar bears and muskox to beluga whales and wolves. Even in the most populated city of Anchorage, it's not uncommon to see brown bears, lynx, and moose on a walk through your neighborhood. It's really incredible living here, and Alaskans don't take it for granted.
1: Could you talk a little bit about the urban and suburban environments of Alaska?
2: Alaska is by and large a rural state. Alaska is known for its huge open landscapes, and there are a lot of people that live across the landscape in very small villages. And there are urban places as well. For example, Anchorage has about 300,000 people, and there are some surrounding suburban areas. And so depending on where you are in the state, you may live in a rural village that's only accessible by boat or plane, or you may live in Anchorage where there's big box stores. And these places where people live are across such diverse habitats, from temperate rainforest in the southeast in the Tongass National Forest to broad tundra in the Arctic, with no sun in the winter and no dark in the summer, to vast boreal forests in the interior. So Alaska has absolutely incredible urban and suburban environments, and it's so fascinating the diversity of both wildlife species and habitats that you can find yourself in across the state.
1: Do people often run into large animals? And if so, what do they do?
2: Absolutely. It's one of the joys and can be one of the challenges of living in Alaska is the very frequent interactions with both incredible small and large animals alike. You know, moose or brown bears, polar bears, depending on where you live, you can see these animals near daily. And it does require an awareness that you have to live with. And it's one of the things I love most about living in a place where you interact and really live with these wild animals. You are truly in their homes. So you ask, what do you do when an animal like a moose or a brown bear or a muskox, if you live around, for example, the town of Nome, there are muskox in people's backyards. How cool is that? But they're animals and they need space and they have needs too. So what do you do? It depends on the animal. There are different tactics, even for, say, brown bears versus black bears. I think the most important thing is to learn about these animals and their behaviors, their signs, what makes them feel threatened. Moose are really common where I live, and they can be incredibly dangerous animals. But if you learn some basic signs to look for in their behavior, for example, their ears, if moose's ears are straight up and moving around, that signals to you that they're curious, they're listening, they're trying to assess the situation. But if their ears are plastered back against their heads, and their heads are down a little bit and they're grunting and the hair on their backs of their necks is up, the moose is giving you an incredibly clear signal that it feels threatened and it is time to give that moose some serious space.
0: Cooper Freeman is the Alaskan director of the Center for Biological Diversity. 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Do you have animals in your backyard? 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There's a lot of ways to leave us a message and tell us all about what kind of critters are creeping around your backyard. Speaking of backyards, this is Daniel's backyard that we're hearing in the background. You can find learning materials that go with this week's episode at childrenshour.org. Look for this episode, Animals in the Backyard. We've got more with Cooper Freeman coming up. Stick with us.

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0: Moose on the Loose is Farmer Jason. He's performing there with Joe Nesbo and Todd Snyder. That's from a release called Nature Jams. And we're thinking about nature that's really right there. It's in your backyard. Animals in the Backyard is a show that's been written and produced by our junior producer and intern, Daniel. You can find pictures and links and a learning guide and so much more at childrenshour.org. Look for this episode, Animals in the Backyard.
1: In the United States, we have animals such as bears, porcupines, deer, and even mountain lions that sometimes make their way near suburbs. Then, in cities, you'll often find animals such as squirrels, lizards, rabbits, rats, and coyotes. However, an animal that we would never expect to see wandering around our towns, unless you live in the state of Florida because their wildlife is crazy, are monkeys. However, in Thailand, that is just the case. In the cities of Phuket and Lopburi, monkeys, specifically long-tailed macaques, roam the streets in enormous groups. These long-tailed macaques have lived in the area for thousands of years, right alongside human civilizations. In the city of Lopburi, every year on the last Sunday of November, the people actually throw something called the Monkey Buffet Festival, where they put out large banquets of food for the monkeys to eat. The monkeys are not only a natural part of Thailand's ecosystem, they also hold a deep spiritual and cultural value to the people of Lopburi. However, in recent years, conflicts have arisen. The large number of monkeys that live in the city has attracted many tourists from around the world. And while this tourism is good for supporting Thailand's economy, and it brings up important wildlife conservation topics, it has also created problems. Because the monkeys are so cute, many tourists and locals will feed the monkeys year-round. In monkey troops, weaker members often give up food to their alpha as a sign of submission. So after humans give them food, they see us as weaker than we actually are. In recent years, the Thailand monkeys have been growing increasingly aggressive and often lash out when they expect food from humans but don't get it. All the free food also means that the monkey population has grown out of control, which is bad for the monkeys, their ecosystem, and the surrounding people. However, the city of Lopburi in Thailand has made great progress in tackling the monkey problem. By relocating and sterilizing large groups of monkeys so that they can't have babies, they have drastically reduced their populations, and the relationships between people and monkeys have begun to heal. Another country that's having trouble with a similar problem is India. In India, there are around 70 million stray dogs. Like the Lopburi monkeys, India has strong cultural and religious ties to the dogs. And it is illegal to both kill stray dogs or remove them from a street they live on. Also, similarly to the monkeys, the dogs have come to expect people to hand out food to them and thus have become increasingly aggressive. Rabies is also a large problem in India, and many of the dogs are unvaccinated against the sickness. India has been addressing the problem by increasing their sterilization and vaccination efforts to help the dogs, along with increasing discussion around responsible pet ownership. However, the problem is far from over, and both government officials and individuals are still discussing the different ways to tackle this canine controversy. This brings up an important topic to remember when discussing urban environments. In some ways, loving urban animals too much can be just as bad as hating our urban creatures. While there is nothing wrong with watching these critters from afar, feeding and petting a wild creature before knowing if it's safe is no good. Always learn about the animals that live in your backyard and the best ways to interact with them. Most of the time, that just means giving them plenty of space. 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

0: That's Manu Chao right here on the Children's Hour with Bongo Bong. 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So different if you live in Thailand and you have monkeys, or if you live in India and you have packs of wild dogs. What's in your backyard? Reach out to us. Go to childrenshour.org/contact or just look for this episode page, Animals in the Backyard. You'll also find learning materials that come with this show and activities too. Daniel and I had a conversation with the Alaskan director of the Center for Biological Diversity, Cooper Freeman, about the animals that they see up there in Alaska in their backyards.
1: Due to climate change, have any animals moved to Alaska or have migrated to other parts of the state?
2: Alaska is a huge state. What we're seeing actually is more species moving north, animals moving northwards in Alaska than moving into Alaska per se. I'll give some examples. Beaver historically didn't live in places further north in Alaska, at least in recent times, because they were covered by ice. The permafrost in the tundra was frozen. As the permafrost in the tundra are thawing and the ice is retreating north, we're seeing beaver move north. We're also seeing that with moose. And this is a really interesting phenomenon. Salmon, for example, are co-evolved to live with beaver. There's actually indigenous stories, I believe from British Columbia, that say that salmon taught beaver to jump. So we think that by and large, salmon streams that aren't used to having beaver in them will do okay with beaver moving north. But beaver also, in creating dams and rivers, can accelerate the thaw of permafrost by creating standing water that warms permafrost. So these are really complicated relationships as animals move around. As moose move north, because the habitat is greening up, there's more larger trees in the tundra, from shrubs and grass that may be up to your ankle or your knee. Now we're seeing willows and trees that are up to the top of your head and taller, which favors moose but doesn't favor caribou. So caribou's range is contracting while moose is expanding. We don't want to see the caribou go away, but moose moving in is an interesting opportunity. One thing that's really concerning is that Alaska is at the top of the continent, especially for terrestrial species. There is nowhere to keep moving north. At some point, you fall off into the ocean. That's really concerning, because when species already at the northernmost end of their range phase out of that range becomes no longer suitable for them. There is nowhere to go. And those species we're very concerned about will just go extinct. And we may already be seeing that. For example, the gray-headed chickadee, the northernmost chickadee in North America, may have gone extinct. The last sighting was 2018, and no one's seen it since then. And it lives permanently year-round in the Arctic. And so it's very concerning. On the other hand, there are many animals that are generalists and I'm hoping will be able to adapt and evolve and find new ways to live in this age of climate change.
0: Well, one animal that's in my backyard every year are sandhill cranes. And I think that they might go north up to Alaska. But if they do, it's like you're stealing our sandhill cranes.
1: I have a lot of great memories seeing these birds. So, out of all the animals that can be found in your backyard, do you have any favorites or special memories with them that you'd like to share?
2: We're not stealing your sandhill cranes. They migrate and they live down south. And then every spring they come up to our town here in Homer, Alaska, as well as many other places across Alaska. And it's so magical. Winter is very long in Alaska. It can be very dark and very cold. And sometimes you wonder if we're ever going to make it out of the winter. But invariably, every spring, the sandhill cranes show up and they're very loud. They have these big noises. They're excited to be back. The grass is greening up. The light's returning. And the sandhill cranes show up and you hear it out of your window in the morning when you're waking up, and it just feels like summer is here. Spring is here. We made it through the winter. Summer's on its way. The warmth is coming. The sun is coming back. And it's that annual rhythm that we get to live in that wildlife shows us the way forward and gives us hope. And it's just a wonderful, wonderful opportunity to reconnect with the seasonal rhythms and the flow of the wild, with the sandhill cranes moving from south to north and back to north and coming up here and having their babies. And it's really a magical time of year. And it's one of my favorite experiences that I get to have here. So may the sandhill cranes continue to return year after year and welcome back the warmth and the sun in summertime in Alaska.

0: even when it rains.
1: This is Linda Hogan reading The Sandhills. The language of cranes we once were told is the wind. The wind is their method, their current, the translated story of life they write across the sky. Millions of years they have blown here on ancestral longing, their wings of wide arrival, necks long, legs stretched out above strands of earth where they arise with the shine of water. Stories interminable, language of exchanges, descended from the sky. And then they stand, earth made only of crane, from bank to bank of the river, as far as you can see, the ancient story made new.
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2: 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I'm Katie Stone here with Daniel. He's our junior producer and intern. And Daniel has been working on this show, Animals in the Backyard, and has some information for us all about animals that are in the backyards in places like Australia and Brazil. But before we get there, we are still talking with Cooper Freeman. He's the Alaskan director of the Center for Biological Diversity. And if you'd like to follow our playlist and get our learning materials and see pictures, go to childrenshour.org, look for this episode, Animals in the Backyard.
4: Something that we often see all around the world, as the climate becomes harsher and food becomes more scarce, animals are starting to move closer and closer to cities in order to find food in things like garbage cans. Is there anything we can do to protect the animals in our backyards and ourselves?
5: Absolutely. It's really important, even in places like Alaska, where there is so much open space, to be incredibly conscious and thoughtful about our own little zones around our homes to keep wildlife safe and to keep wildlife wild. Take Anchorage, for example, our largest city in Alaska. There are a lot of people there that keep chickens. They like fresh eggs. But if not tended to properly with good fencing, put away at night, brown bears may get into people's chicken coops. And that's an issue that comes up every summer. But with very basic adjustments that people can make, including electric fences, for example, are a great deterrent for bears. The chickens can stay safe and the bears can stay safe. And that keeps bears out of people's backyards and it keeps people safe from bears. Trash containment is another really important tool. For example, where I live here, the dumpsters we use have gates that you close for bears. And as long as those are maintained, the bears can't get into the dumpsters. And people are by and large pretty good about putting their trash inside the dumpsters and closing the gates. It does take effort to live in a good way with wildlife. But once you get into the rhythm, and if we design our infrastructure to do it, we really can live with these animals, and we have to, and we should. It brings so much joy and beauty and wonder into our lives to get to see a big moose walking across our backyards. The other day I had a lynx right through our land here, which was absolutely magical. It's a real gift to get to live with these animals. And it does take just a little bit of effort and thought, But it's not hard. We can do it. We have lots of experience and tools, and the benefits vastly outweigh the little modifications we have to make to our life to keep everyone safe and healthy.
2: Cooper Freeman is the Alaskan director at the Center for Biological Diversity. You can learn more about their work and see links and more at childrenshour.org. Look for this episode, Animals in the Backyard. We've got more coming up. Stick with us.

0: Raccoon and Possum is The Hollow Trees from their Hollow Trees release. You're listening to the Children's Hour, and Thaniel, our junior producer and intern, has been working on this show on animals in the backyard.
1: Australia, home of the Great Barrier Reef, the Sydney Opera House, and some of the strangest animals known to humankind. From tiny venomous spiders to giant saltwater crocodiles, there is no lack of crazy creatures in Australia. And a critter that is a whole lot less scary, but just as silly, is the koala. While these creatures prefer the Australian woodlands, full of native eucalyptus plants, human expansion has forced these animals to live closer and closer to humans. However, these koalas are often in danger of being hit by cars, and can even spread serious diseases to humans. Because of this, it is important for Australians to stay alert around areas and keep a respectful distance between themselves, their pets, and the koalas. Another animal that can be found in an Australian's backyard is the Australian magpie. And somehow, despite living in the same country with some of the most venomous snakes, spiders, and sea life, the scariest creature that Australians have to deal with on a regular basis is a small black and white bird, often no heavier than 350 grams. While most of the Australian animals that foreigners worry about running into, funnel webs, coastal taipans, and crocs, either run away from humans or don't live all that close. These birds, however, actively seek violence towards anything that comes near their nest. From August to October, the Australian magpie's nests are often full of small, vulnerable chicks, which their parents protect. During swooping season, Australians know to wear protective hats and headgear to avoid getting pecked on the head. While the magpie can be a menace, they are a protected species under Australian law, and many Australians have come to love the birds. However, these birds, just like a lot of native Australian wildlife, are falling prey to an even bigger Australian menace, feral cats. Cats were brought to Australia first in the 1700s by European settlers, and ever since, they've been devastating to Australia's native small mammals, birds, and rodents, some of which are endangered or threatened. Because of this, Australia has taken to violent means in order to quell the large number of feral cats. This includes shootings, poison traps, and laws that actually require Australians to keep pet cats indoors in certain regions. While some people believe that these actions are too harsh, others believe that they are necessary to protect Australia's diverse wildlife. And speaking of diverse wildlife, we now move to the most biodiverse country in the world, Brazil, which along with Peru, Colombia, Venezuela, Ecuador, Bolivia, Guyana, Suriname, and French Guiana, contains the Amazon rainforest. The Amazon rainforest is estimated to be home to over 3 million different species and is 6.7 million square kilometers. However, that number is shrinking every year due to deforestation. Currently, animals such as jaguars, Amazon river dolphins, and species of parrot, monkeys, tapirs, and so much more all

0: Rio de Janeiro, and is considered to be the largest urban rainforest in the world. However, for over a century, the park was missing all of its native wildlife after plantations drove them out. But in 2009, a movement called Project Refauna was started, which over the decades has worked to return the natural inhabitants back to Tijuca. This shows that despite the devastation of deforestation and urban expansion, humans still have the ability to work together for the betterment of all life. And we can live in harmony with nature.
1: That's our intern and junior producer, Daniel Lentz, who's been teaching us about animals in our backyard. This is from Brazilian Playground, right here on the Children's Hour.

0: You're listening to the Children's Hour. I'm Katie Stone. Today on the show, we've been learning about animals in our backyards. And we heard about some of the animals from North America, South America, Asia, and Australia. And there are many more animals who live in our urban environments and suburban environments and rural environments around the world. So if there is an animal that you love in your backyard, which we didn't have time to cover today, would you please tell us about it? Go to childrenshour.org and you'll see how to contact us. And while you're there, you can find so much information about what you learned today on the show, including our learning materials, our learning guide that meets and cites educational standards, and our activities. It's all at childrenshour.org. Look for animals in the backyard. We're almost out of time on the Children's Hour, but before we go, we wanted to play this one. This is Weird Australian Animals by Caper Kids. We'll catch you next time for another edition of the Children's Hour.
1: Hi, I'm a thorny devil. I might sound bad, but I'm not evil. I've got camouflage all over my skin. I live

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8: 1, 2, 3, 4, 5, 6, 7, 8, 9, 10, 11, 12. Ladybugs came to the ladybug picnic. 1, 2, 3, 4, 5, 6, 7, 8, 9, 10, 11, 12. And they played all day at the ladybug picnic. They had 12 sacks, so they ran sack races. And they fell on their backs and they fell on their faces. Ladybugs 12 at the ladybug picnic. They played jump rope, but the rope it broke. So they just sat around telling knock knock jokes. Ladybugs 12 at the ladybug picnic. 1, 2, 3, 4, 5, 6, 7, 8, 9, 10, 11, 12, and they chatted away at the ladybug picnic. They talked about the high price of furniture and rugs and fire insurance for ladybugs. Ladybugs 12 at the ladybug picnic. 12.

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4: Let's listen to a piece of music about a strong life force. This is about a river in the Czech Republic called Vltava. It's a beautiful river running straight through Prague. Listen to the music and see if you can hear the river run.

You're listening to ICAN, and it's poetry time. I'm Emma Clark, and I'll be reading this poem called Clouds. I chose this poem because it seemed like the perfect way to start off the summer, with blue skies and fluffy white clouds. White sheep, on a blue hill. When the wind stops, you all stand still. When the wind blows, you walk away slow. White sheep, where do you go?

a French song. Coming up, I have some jazz music to dance to. Before that, let's travel to Russia. For Petrushka, that's a Russian puppet

That's some jazz, a style of music that started in New Orleans. Jazz dance can include ragtime, Charleston, and even swing dancing. A simple and fun jazz move is called the shimmy. This dance starts with your body completely still. Now move your shoulders back and forth. Now you're shimmying. Here's some jazz to try out your new moves.

Now that you're a shimmying expert, you are one cool cat. Coming up, we have a story from Story Nori about another cool cat called Kissa. Some instruments you're going to hear in jazz are piano, bass guitar, and clarinets. A clarinet is a woodwind instrument. Can you hear it in this next piece?

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1: Aesop's Fables. Hello, this is Natasha, and Prince Bertie the Frog has asked me to bring you some animal stories by Aesop. Aesop was famous for writing stories with a lesson called a moral. Most of his fables are rather short, but very sweet. And so here's four of them. Bertie's asked the animals themselves to tell the stories, and the first one is told by a rat from India. It's called The Rat and the Elephant.
2: Some people say that rats are ugly creatures. When they see a rat running along, they go, "Eek!" Well, I don't know about you, but I've always thought that this was rather rude. Rats can have hurt feelings too, you know. In any case, when I catch sight of my reflection in a stream, I think I'm rather cute. Well, just recently, I was trotting along the King's Highway in my sweet little way when I heard a great commotion on the road up ahead. Who or what is causing all that fuss? I wondered. When I got closer, I saw the King himself riding along on top of a great fat lump of an elephant. The crowd of onlookers was oohing and aahing, full of admiration for that stupid beast with a nose that's far too big for her face. She's much uglier than me, I thought. And so I started to spring up and down and say, "Hey, everyone, why not look at me? I'm such a cutie pie. I could join the King's household and be a royal rat if there was any justice in the world." At first, nobody noticed me. They were all too busy ogling that stupid elephant. And little did I know, but riding behind the elephant in a carriage was the princess, and she was holding a beastly cat in her

0: Elephant by Aesop. The next fable is called The Grasshopper and the Ants, and it's told by the grasshopper.
1: I'm an artist, and as everyone knows, artists are usually very poor. But normally I don't mind about that. When the sun is shining, I sit on my favourite blade of grass and make cheerful music for everyone to listen to. I have lots of friends, and together we formed an orchestra. Everyone loves our music and says how cheerful it makes them feel. Well, almost everyone. There's a family of ants who never stop to listen. They take themselves far too seriously for music or enjoyment. All they do is work, work, work, even when the sun is shining. Hey, you ants, I said to them. It's a lovely summer's day. Why don't you stop for a little while and listen to my sweet music?
2: No time to stop, one of them said, panting away. We're far too busy stocking up food for winter.
0: The months went by, and the days got shorter and colder. It was shivering so much that I couldn't even sing. A hard frost was on the ground, and I couldn't even find a crumb to eat. I was so hungry. So I went to see that busy family of ants and said, "Please, sirs, I'm a poor, hungry musician. Spare me a few crumbs from your store of food." But do you know what? Those ants just turned their noses up at me. They were so stingy that they wouldn't even share any of their food with me. Oh, well, I'll have to go hungry this winter. In the new year, I'll make a resolution. When the times are good, I'll remember to save some food for a rainy day. And that was the story of The Grasshopper and the Ants by Aesop. Do you think the grasshopper was lazy? Well, I think he was. But I also think grasshoppers sound very cheerful when they're playing their music. Those ants were perhaps just a bit too serious. We've still got two more stories to go. And the next one is told by a fox. And it's called The Fox and the Crow. I bet you can't guess what I like to eat best of all. Yes, I knew that you would say that foxes like to eat hens best, and stolen ones at that. And I don't mind admitting that I wouldn't ever say no to a nice fat chicken once in a while. But not many people know that what foxes appreciate even more than chicken is a nice bit of cheese once in a while. Well, today I ate a wonderfully rich and creamy slice of cheddar for my breakfast. It was kindly given to me by a beautiful black-feathered bird whose voice is even more wonderful than her looks. No, I don't mean the skylark or a fancy bird of paradise. I'm talking about Miss Crow up in the tree. It was a fine, bright morning, and I was following my sharp nose through the woods in search of a bite to eat, when I caught a cheesy smell on the breeze. I looked up into the tree, and there on the branch I saw Miss Crow, looking terribly pleased with herself, for in her beak she held a large piece of cheese. It was stolen, no doubt, from the farmer over the hill. But I'm not one to go round accusing people of this and that. And so I called on my neighbour and said, "Good morning, Miss Crow. You are looking very lovely today, if I may say so." And Miss Crow cocked her head on one side and looked at me with her beady little eye. But she kept her beak firmly

0: closed on the cheese. "Such a charming creature," I mused to myself, making sure, nevertheless, that she could overhear. "Such a fine sheen on those wondrous black feathers. What wings, what legs, and the beak, exquisite!" I could see that Miss Crow was paying close attention to my words, even though she was pretending ever so hard not to hear. So I gazed up at the tree with admiration and love in my eyes and said, "Ah, my heart is smitten by this wonderful bird. If only I could hear her voice. I'm sure that such a charming creature must sing most sweetly. If I could hear but one line of her song, I would hail her as the Princess of the Forest." And now I could see my words had hit home. Swelling with pride, Miss Crow puffed up her feathers and began to sing the most lovely music I had ever heard. "Well, all right. I know that you're saying that Miss Crow's voice is not exactly star quality, but to me that was just the sound that I'd been waiting for, because as soon as she opened her beak, the cheese fell to the ground, and I snapped up my breakfast. Which only goes to show that flattery will get you everywhere." And that was the story of the fox and the crow. And the moral is just too true, I'm afraid. The next fable is a bit of a scary warning. It's told by a little mouse, and you will also hear from his mother. It's called The Little Mouse.
1: "Mummy! Mummy! Thank goodness it's you! I've just escaped by a whisker from the most frightful, scary monster that there ever was. Just now, I was strolling along, minding my own business, when, just as I looked into the farmyard, I saw two strange creatures. One of them looked very kind and fluffy and had lovely whiskers, but the other was the most scary monster you ever did imagine. Wow! On top of his head and in front of his neck hung pieces of raw red meat. He walked about this way and that, tearing up the ground with his toes and beating his arms against his sides. The moment he caught sight of me, he opened his pointed mouth as if to swallow me, and then he let out a cry that frightened me almost to death. If it had not been for that terrible monster, I would have made friends with a pretty creature who looked so good and gentle. He had thick, velvety fur, a soft face, and his eyes were bright and shining. As he looked at me, he waved his fine long tail and smiled. I am sure he was just about to speak to me when the monster I have told you about let out a screaming yell. I ran for my life. Mother Mouse, my little mouse, that gentle creature you saw was none other than the cat. Under his kindly appearance, he bears a grudge against every one of us. The other was nothing but the cockerel, who wouldn't harm you in the least. As for the cat, he eats us. So be thankful, my child, that you escaped with your life. And as long as you live, never judge people by their looks." And that was the fable of The Little Mouse by Aesop. I'm glad that he got away. Aren't you? Don't forget,
0: 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Bye-bye!
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That's a piece of music for wind instruments, and it's about the summer wind. I'm Sarah, and you've made it to Art Time on ICANN, the International Children's Arts Network. Today we're going to be thinking about summer. What does summer mean to you? Does it mean going to camps, playing outside, running through sprinklers and swimming in a pool? Grab your art supplies and create a picture that looks like summer. Let this piece of music, called Summer Music, inspire your creation.

0: 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When you're creating an image, you might not only think about what you see, but also what you hear. What kind of people do you see out and about? What do they sound like? Are they making jokes? Is there a lot of laughter? Are people riding their bikes? Can you hear their tires on the pavement? Where would you expect to hear this piece of music during your summer day?
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That's a piece of music called In a Summer Garden. 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How's your masterpiece coming along? 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Coming up, my friend Emma has a poem called Where Go the Boats. But right now, here's another piece of music inspired by summer. This is To Be Sung of a Summer Night.

You're listening to ICAN, and it's poetry time. I'm Emma Clark, and while most kids think that going to the dentist is scary, I think getting a haircut is even scarier. That's why I'll be reading this poem called I Went to the Barber from Ken Nesbitt's book, My Hippo Has the Hiccups. I went to the barber. He cut off my hair, which would have been great, but he didn't stop there. He slipped with his scissors, he snipped with his shears, and cut off my eyebrows and both of my ears. I jumped in my seat, causing several more slips. He cut off my nose and my cheeks and my lips. With one final slip-up, he cut off my head, and that is the reason I ended up dead. So kids, if your dad tells you, you need a trim, just pull out this poem and show it to him. As soon as he reads this, I'm willing to bet that that's the last haircut that you'll ever get.

That was a summer pastoral. When you think of the summer, are you thinking of certain types of colors? Maybe greens and yellows and blues? This is Art Time, and I hope your masterpiece is coming together. Here's one last song of summer.

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Hey everyone, you're listening to ICANN, the International Children's Arts Network. I'm Marty Coldwater, and this is Screenshot, where we feature the best of video game, movie, and television soundtracks. Later in the show, we're going to go waltzing with everyone's favorite marmalade-loving bear, Paddington. But to start, we head to the fantastical world of Netflix, Spellbound. In the magical kingdom of Lumbria, a princess is in quite the pickle. Her royal parents have been turned into monsters, and she goes on a quest to save them and unite the kingdom once more. The music for this movie is by Alan Menken, who's best known for his work on Disney movies like Beauty and the Beast and Enchanted. And with the score, he brings magic and heartfelt melodies that we've all come to love. Today, we're going to hear Eliane and her parents' suite, which features different musical themes from the movie.

The magic of composer Alan Menken in that music from Spellbound. You heard Elian and her parents' suite. That music's able to capture the fantasy and heart of the movie. I hope you liked it. This is Screenshot here on ICANN. I'm Marty Coldwater. Our show comes to an end with a waltz from the movie Paddington 2. In this sequel, the lovable bear Paddington is sent to jail for a crime he didn't commit. Once he gets there, his graciousness and tasty recipe for marmalade change the attitude of the prisoners he meets, and soon they want to help him prove his innocence, which may involve a prison escape. Here's the music from that scene.

Music by Dario Marinelli, that was The Escape Waltz from the movie Paddington 2. I love the use of the ticking clock in that track, and I could just imagine Paddington shimmying around to that music. 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I'm Marty Coldwater. If you enjoyed this program, we'd love to hear from you. Email us your messages, requests, or ideas to screenshot@allclassical.org. And until next time, just keep playing.

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0: 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I'm Sarah, and my friend Cleo loves animals. When I asked her if she could describe her very own adventure, this is what she came up with.
1: If I went on an adventure, I would probably do it to learn about animals. I would probably do a tropical adventure and see lots of birds and pandas and red pandas because I really like learning about animals. There's a lot of people walking around and everything looks very green. It's really fun. I'm Cleo, and I am 9 years old.
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0: That's a song called On the Front Porch. My friend Oliver loves to swim. He thinks he can swim so deep, he can see the creatures on the ocean floor. This is my friend Oliver's underwater adventure.
1: This is an underwater adventure. I would swim through the deep, deep, deep, deep, deep dark. And some of the jellyfish have like little lights that pop up. You can see it glow. Pink, green, red. My name is Oliver and I'm 6 years old. This is ICANN on HD2.
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I'm Charlotte, and I'm 11 years old. 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I'd want to see some different aquatic animals. That would be really cool because I really like dolphins and things like that. And I also really like going up into the mountains, so I think all the different views that you could see on the boat, that would be really, really cool. I really like camping with my family because we go on a lot of adventures together. And I like going with my dad and my brother and my mom because we all go on like different camping adventures. Like we go backpacking, we go canoeing and like stop at different places. And like, it's just really fun to do because we just all get to hang out together and do a bunch of things that are fun together. I think it would just be kind of fun to have the experience with family and just getting to have a new experience and just having something that I can remember for my whole life that I did with my family. This is ICANN on HD2. 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

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Did you know a violin and a fiddle are the same instrument? When a violinist is fiddling, that's a type of bluegrass style. Another way to play the violin is called pizzicato, which means to pluck the strings. Here are two pieces of music that use this style of playing the violin. This piece is called Patter.

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0: That was a piece of music from the Pixar film, The Incredibles. My friend Duncan wants to go on an incredible adventure. Here he is telling us what his Indiana Jones adventure would be like.
1: I would be on an adventure. Like the ones in Indiana Jones. Fighting bad guys. And being really brave. Escaping dangerous thing, like spiders just clumping up to make a big ball. That would scare me, so I would run away from that. I'm Duncan, and I'm 11 years old. Thank you for listening.

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0: We just heard 18-year-old violinist Jasper Sewell from Chattanooga, Tennessee, perform Filter by contemporary composer Daniel Bernard Rumain. Welcome to From the Top. I'm your host, pianist Peter Dugan, and today we're coming to you from the music capital of the world, Nashville, Tennessee. We'll be meeting some very special young musicians who, between them, are involved in an enormously wide variety of exciting musical endeavors. And just in case that doesn't make you cancel all your plans for the next hour, we have a very special guest artist joining us in the studio, the one and only Grammy Award-winning genre-bending bass player, Victor Wooten. Wooten has long made Nashville his home. Stay tuned for this inimitable master of the bass. And now, let's meet 18-year-old violinist Jasper Sewell. Hello, and welcome back to From the Top, Jasper.
1: Thank you very much.
0: It wasn't so long ago that you were taping a From the Top show featuring Fish Off competition winners, is that right?
1: Yes, such a pleasure, thank you.
0: Wow, so that performance was rock and roll. What an apt way to begin our show in Nashville with a piece like that, which kind of transcends genre. Can you tell me a little bit about the piece and the composer?
1: The composer is Daniel Bernard Rumain. He was born in 1971. He studied violin performance here in Nashville at Vanderbilt's Blair School of Music, and then got his master's at the University of Michigan, and was actually a former colleague of my teacher.
0: Small world.
1: He wrote this piece while still an undergrad at Vanderbilt in 1992, so he was 20 or 21 years old. The beginning section is meant to mimic the style of the incredible rock artist Jimi Hendrix.
0: Yeah.
1: It even writes in the part, Hendrix-like. Because of that, certainly slides help to add to that, but also a sound that is unusual. It's completely the opposite of classical, which is primarily my idiom, so it's been good to play this piece to help me get out of that. The 16th section, while playing all these fast notes, the violinist is supposed to move the bow between the fingerboard and the bridge. And so this gets us from like a regular full sound to a sol ponticello. So it's a very weird sound with a lot of almost harmonic sounds, like as you're playing the notes. The effect is meant to mimic a track on a DJ console, how the needle like goes back and forth across the record. That's what he intended by moving the bow back and forth.
0: Cool. It's brilliant the way a violin is able to imitate the sound of distortion on an electric guitar. But on the violin, it's purely acoustic. Super cool. I love that you started our Nashville program with a piece that was composed right here in Nashville. Do you think the Nashville area promotes this kind of involvement in so many music communities in general?
1: The Nashville Symphony has a very diverse programming in terms of all different styles and all different types of conductors.
0: Yeah, and thank you for reminding everyone of the rich presence of the classical world here alongside and integrated into the country music, the bluegrass, the jazz, the pop, like it's all happening. As someone who has a foot in many worlds, can you describe some of them?
1: Our school has two orchestras for advanced string players. And so like I've been doing both of those. I did the Chattanooga Youth Symphony for a couple of years in 9th and 10th grade. I was concert master and then got to solo with the orchestra. Last year in junior year, I took a viola audition for the Chattanooga Symphony and Opera.
0: Wow.
1: They had suspended auditions for 2 years because of COVID, and they were finally having them again, but there was only a viola opening. I'm like, well, it would be nice to get the experience of playing in professional orchestra. Even if I don't win the job, maybe they'll offer me a sub spot or something like that. But at the very least, I get the professional audition experience.
0: And so, this is the Chattanooga Symphony.
1: Yeah.
0: At the time, you must have been, what, 16?
1: I turned 17 right before the audition.
0: So you took the audition and?
1: I didn't win. They gave the opening to somebody else, but they had another spot available. That was a 1-year position.
0: Cool. So what was it like your first year in a professional symphony orchestra?
1: I was able to learn about just being in the workforce in general. So like filing taxes.
0: Oh, boy.
1: Being around all adults and feeling very awkward all the time. And just trying to play well enough such that nobody noticed and like was looking for a reason to fire me. Thankfully, they're not like that down there. By March of the next year, there was a violin opening available.
0: Ah.
1: And my teacher, who's concertmaster, was like, you should take the violin audition.
0: Wow.
1: Yeah.
0: How did that go?
1: And that time I got the job.
0: Hey!
1: So
0: So you are officially a part of the first violin section of yep. Chattanooga Symphony and Opera Orchestra.
1: Yeah, as of now, that's the case. This one is a permanent position, but I'll probably have to resign the end of this year.
0: To, you know, go to college. Wow. That's awesome. You're ahead of the game for sure at 18. That's really cool. Congrats.
1: Well, thanks.
0: You've become a real leader in the music scene here in Chattanooga and Nashville. It's going to prepare you really well as you move forward.
1: Well, thanks. I'm really grateful to have had all these experiences. And that's, I think, the benefit of living in a smaller place like Chattanooga. People are very supportive of you.
0: Yeah. I think the Chattanooga community and the Nashville community are both very lucky to have you as part of it. And now we're happy to have you as part of our From the Top family.
1: Well, I'm so grateful to be part of it as well. Thank you.
0: Jasper Sewell, 18 years old from Chattanooga, Tennessee. Next up, we have 16-year-old pianist Katie Wong performing the first movement of Beethoven's Piano Sonata in B-flat major, Opus 22.

0: 16-year-old pianist Katie Wong performing the first movement of Beethoven's Piano Sonata in B-flat major, Opus 22. Katie, that was just beautiful.
1: Thank you.
0: So much character, so much dynamic range. Tell me what you especially love about this piece.
1: I really like its mood. It's very cheerful and lively. I feel like it sort of suits my character.
0: Oh, why is that?
1: Because usually when I'm around my friends, I tend to be like laughing and like joking around.
0: Yeah, I feel like you've had a smile on your face since I met you yesterday. Let's talk about the challenges in this piece, because Beethoven is always difficult, but especially in this early period.
1: So one of the challenges that took a lot of time for me to like manage was the broken octaves. My arm tends to sort of tighten up. I had to work on that a lot just to like make sure my arm rotates so that it gets the needed forte sound out of the piano.
0: Yeah.
1: Another challenge, not necessarily in this piece, but in other Beethoven pieces that I've played, are like the trills. There's also rotation, making all the notes sound clear. When two trills happen at the same time in both the left hand and right hand, I have to make them sound together.
0: Yeah.
1: It's difficult.
0: Yeah, these are things that are much more difficult to execute than they might sound. They're not necessarily flashy, but they are actually really difficult to play. You are a classically trained pianist, but you're here in Nashville, which is, of course, the home of country and bluegrass and so many genres. Classical is not necessarily the number one thing people think of when they think of Nashville. What is that experience like for you?
1: Yeah, so like I remember there was this one time at school, my classmate, she asked me what I did last weekend. I said, I went to the symphony, and she was like, ooh, who's the singer? And I was like, well, there wasn't a singer. People just normally assume that I might be listening to like pop or like country, when in reality, I went to listen to classical music.
0: Right. So what are the great resources for a classical musician here?
1: Definitely like listening to concerts. The place where I take lessons, Blair, has concerts. There will be like faculty playing or like guest artists.
0: Blair is the music school at
1: Vanderbilt.
0: Yep.
1: Yes. There was also the Nashville Symphony. They play different types of music, but there's this series, which is classical music, and they would bring in guest artists to play concertos or various well-known symphonies.
0: Yeah. You were born in Canada, right?
1: Yes. I was born in Ottawa. My family and I moved to Texas when I was really young, so I don't have a lot of memory of Ottawa. I think it was in Houston where we moved. And then after that, we moved to California in San Jose. We stayed there until I was like around seven. And finally, we moved to Nashville.
0: And was that because of parents' work?
1: Yes, mainly parents' work.
0: Yeah. Where were your parents born?
1: They were born in China. We speak Chinese at home.
0: Was Chinese your first language?
1: I can't say for sure because I don't remember which one I learned first. I actually can read and write English, but I can't do that in Chinese.
0: Wow. Okay.
1: I can only speak and understand it.
0: Right.
1: Very recently, I became a U.S. citizen, actually.
0: Like, nice.
1: Very recently.
0: That's pretty awesome to have citizenship in both. Plus, like, you have your connection to your Chinese heritage. It's really neat. I feel like you represent so many different backgrounds. It makes sense that we're here in Nashville celebrating this town as a melting pot. Katie, thank you again for being here and for sharing that joyful Beethoven with us.
1: Thank you. I really enjoyed playing.
0: It was great to have you. 16-year-old pianist Katie Wong from Brentwood, Tennessee.
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0: I now have the great pleasure of welcoming the one and only Grammy Award-winning master bass player Victor Wooten to From the Top. It would be faster for me to introduce Nashville's music wizard with what he doesn't do than list his dazzling array of endeavors. But we'll get into all that a little bit later. Victor, welcome to From the Top.
3: Peter, it's an honor for me to be with you all.
0: Oh, man, the honor is all ours.
3: Thank you so much.
0: I'm really excited to share in this eclectic music making together with you and with these young artists. Victor, you are founding member of the groundbreaking quartet Bela Fleck and the Flecktones. So it's only fitting that our first young musician who you'll work with today is a bluegrass mandolin player. Wyatt Ellis, welcome to From the Top.
4: Hey.
0: you are an amazing mandolinist, and you're only 14.
4: I'm 14.
0: 14.
3: Wow.
0: I love that we're having some bluegrass featured on our show today, because we are in Nashville after all. Victor, I mean, bluegrass is deep in your musical history, right?
3: Yeah. Fortunately, I was able to make friends with a nice banjo player here in Nashville, Bela Fleck. And through him, I got to meet some of the greats.
0: Yeah. Now, we all come from different musical backgrounds, but I thought since we're in Nashville, which is such a melting pot of musical styles, maybe we could all come together and just converse musically. I feel that the piano, though, is not easy to fit into the bluegrass sound, so I brought a melodica, sort of a mouth piano. Would it be okay if I sit in on a tune with you and Victor?
4: That'd be awesome.
0: I'd be honored.
3: Oh, man. Let's do it.
0: So what should we play?
4: Well, I think we should play another one of my original tunes, and I actually wrote this one with Christopher Henry, and it's called White's Creek.
0: Great. Victor, you ready?
3: I hope so.
0: We'll try to keep up with this young man.
3: We're going to try. Come on, take it easy on us, White.
0: Yeah.
3: Let's do it.

0: That was the 14-year-old mandolin virtuoso Wyatt Ellis, with Victor Wooten on the bass and me, Peter Dugan, on the melodica, performing White's Creek, written by Christopher Henry and Wyatt himself.
1: That's a great tune, Wyatt.
2: Thank you.
3: Sounds great.
2: Yeah, it's a really cool one.
1: Would you just kind of talk us through your background as a mandolinist?
2: Yeah, so the first time I had heard the mandolin was in the hands of Bobby Osborne playing Rocky Top. Soon after that, I heard Bill Monroe, and I think I was hooked for life.
3: You're mentioning a lot of these older names that I wouldn't expect a younger kid to know. Wow.
1: Man, your career has just been taking off, even at the young age of 14. Tell us some of your recent highlights.
2: Yeah, so I got to debut on the Grand Ole Opry back in November and went back in February. That's always an amazing place to play.
3: That's amazing. I'm sure they loved you.
2: Yeah, it was awesome. I got a standing ovation both times.
3: Wow.
1: Right on. I would love to hear from both of you about what your training feels like. What does it mean to be a bluegrass player, and how does that training unfold?
2: Yeah, so when you love the music, it's not like it's really work, but there is some degree of focus that you need to have, and you need to be able to just work hard.
1: Yeah.
2: During the pandemic, as I was able to connect with so many great musicians online, and that was a great way to learn the base of bluegrass music.
1: Mm. Wow. Cool. Victor, what about you? What are your thoughts?
3: I'm blown away by Wyatt. Like, for me, I was the youngest of five that all play. So I had brothers tutoring me the whole time. But Wyatt found it, it sounds like, by yourself. I know, you know, I met your mom. You've got great parents. They're so supportive. So I'm sure they helped you along the way. But it's amazing that you didn't have siblings playing with you.
2: Mm-mm.
3: Wow.
1: How much is the composition process part of the bluegrass musician's lifestyle?
2: Yeah, so once you have studied your heroes for so long and the tunes that they have written, you start to create your own melodies and style. You know, that's just the way it kind of comes about. You know, I just sit around and noodle until I have something.
1: Yeah.
3: There's a lot of complexity to your music. It's amazing that you have that ability so young.
2: Thank you.
1: I heard that you had an apprenticeship with Sierra Hall.
2: I did. At the beginning of the pandemic, through the state of Tennessee, I got to work with Sierra for 8 months. We actually got to write the tune Grassy Cove that's on my album that I debuted on the Opry.
1: Cool. Can you explain to Victor and me, like, what an apprenticeship program, what does that mean?
2: Definitely. So it's just kind of a grant from the state of Tennessee that you get to get a master player like Sierra to mentor a younger player. And that was really cool. I don't think I put my mandolin down after that.
1: Wow, a grant from the state. That's awesome.
3: And lucky for you. And it's amazing. It says a lot about you that Sierra saw that much in you.
2: Yeah.
3: I see why.
1: Victor, I know that you do so much education and teaching. How do you see yourself as a mentor?
3: Well, I don't do a lot of one-on-one, but I do a whole lot of group teaching.
1: Yeah. A couple of days ago, I got to visit you at your
3: camp. Yeah.
1: That place is amazing.
3: It's a fun place. Yeah, Wooten Woods. Yeah, we have a camp going on all summer. They come in groups, and I'm more comfortable with that.
1: Yeah. Wyatt, you live in the Smoky Mountains, right?
2: Yes.
1: Can you kind of talk about your connection with nature?
2: Yeah, so all of my tunes on my album were named after places in the Smokies. You know, I enjoy being outside a lot. Blue Smoke is another one of my tunes. That was inspired by the actual Smoky Mountains.
1: Mm-hmm.
2: A lot of inspiration from the outdoors.
1: Yeah. And Victor, how has nature shaped your life, shaped your music?
3: In a huge way. In education, I believe nature is the missing element. Because our goal is whatever we're learning is to be natural at it. To be natural means you're like nature. Yeah. A tree doesn't have to try to grow. A beaver just knows how to build a dam. Sometimes our training can rob us of our naturalness. Just a little bit of time outdoors, and I believe that'll influence everything we choose to do.
1: Well, it's a great reminder for all musicians because we spend so much time in the practice room.
3: Right. It's not the whole picture. It's like learning a language in a practice room.
1: Yeah, yeah, right. So many young musicians who come on from the top are classically trained but are getting excited about improv and are curious to explore. I wonder if either of you have advice, because you both are great improvisers.
2: Yeah, so playing bluegrass music like I do, that's, you know, it's just something that you have to get the hang of. Like, I studied Bill Monroe and all these heroes of mine, and they all improvised, and once you kind of get everybody's styles and study them, you kind of get your own style. And that is how you learn to improvise.
3: Hmm. Yeah. Improvising should be the easiest part because it's your chance to do whatever you want. But I think what ends up happening is a lot of the times we think we have to play the right note. But if we realize there's a whole lot of other things to choose from, rhythms, dynamics, adding more space, that we have more tools than just the 12 notes. But the main thing I would say for most people is don't be afraid of being wrong.
1: Yeah.
3: Embrace it. We don't want to lose our training, but we want to untrain that thing that brings about the fear of messing up.
1: How do we do that?
3: I believe it would start with us teachers.
1: Mm-hmm.
3: Because when you're a beginner at anything, you do it wrong more than you do it right. And we usually tell you every time you've done it wrong. Hmm. So you hear wrong more than you hear right. Let the student be wrong and embrace that, the fact that they tried to do it at all.
1: Yes.
2: Yeah. And I feel like another key part of improvising is being able to learn by ear. When you start to train your ear, you start to be able to pick out chord changes and everything a little bit easier.
1: Mm-hmm. Hey, thank you guys so much for this time together. Wyatt, you are just so incredible.
2: Thank you.
1: And Victor, it's such an honor to have you here.
3: I'm honored.
0: Wyatt Ellis, 14 years old from Maryville, Tennessee, together with Victor Wooten, our special guest for today's show.
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5: 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From Jarl and Pamela Moan, focusing on civil liberties, foster youth, public radio, and the arts. And from the estate of Jane Gross, whose bequest supports NPR's commitment to creating a more informed public by distributing programming that meets the highest standards of public service in journalism.

0: Welcome back to From the Top, where outstanding young musicians come to play. I'm your host, pianist Peter Dugan. It's so great to be with all of you this week and every week, thanks to the generosity of Susan and Gerald Slavitt. We're coming to you from Nashville, Tennessee. We have the inimitable Victor Wooten with us today, helping us to explore Music City, USA, his hometown for over a quarter century now. Well, Victor, we're being joined now by 17-year-old classically trained flutist Arushi Kumar. We had some serious fun with her yesterday in rehearsal.
1: Amazing, absolutely.
0: Welcome to the show, Arushi.
2: Thank you for having me.
0: Whenever you're ready, let's start off with a little Bach. Which piece have you chosen for us today?
2: So I'll be playing the Bach Flute Sonata in G minor, second movement.
0: Great. I'm excited to join you for this. Whenever you're ready, let's take it from the top.

0: You just heard Bach's Sonata in G minor for flute and piano, the Adagio, performed by 17-year-old Arushi Kumar, and yours truly on the piano. So beautiful the way you play that.
1: Thank you.
0: Your sound on the flute is clear and also warm. I just loved it. Victor, is there a piece from the classical canon that has inspired you in your life?
2: There's been a few. Yeah, of course, you can't not love Bach.
0: Yeah.
2: In the sixth grade, I started playing cello. So the Bach cello suites, of course, all of us bass players learn them on the bass.
0: Mm-hmm. Arushi, what is it like being a classical musician in Nashville?
1: Well, we know Nashville as the hub for country music. So right. It is a little different being a classical musician. If I'm talking to someone just about where I live and I mention that I do music, they're like, oh, do you like play guitar or do you sing? Not quite. But nonetheless, like there are so many opportunities in Nashville for me to thrive as a classical musician. I'm in multiple programs. Vanderbilt University has a bunch of youth orchestras, and I've been playing in those for a couple of years. The Nashville Symphony has a program that's dedicated for training the youth to become future musicians, and that has propelled my learning so much as a classical musician. And just having those resources in Nashville, in a place that loves music just in general, is perfect. It's like the silver lining.
0: What's the name of that program?
1: The Accelerando program.
0: Amazing.
2: Yeah. Arushi, you are a quote-unquote classical musician.
1: Yes.
2: But yesterday at rehearsal, I heard you improvise. And it's not to say that classical musicians can't improvise, but they usually don't. How did that come about?
1: I did do like a couple years of jazz on saxophone. So I have a little bit of theory in my brain.
2: Okay.
1: Maybe.
2: Okay, that makes sense. Yeah. Well, you're really excelling at it. From what I've heard of many of those classical musicians that we know and love, like Bach, they were improvisers.
0: They absolutely were. There's a long history of improvisation in classical music. Arushi, when did you know that music was something you wanted and needed in your life?
1: Oh, man, that was actually fairly recently. I didn't grow up in a very musical family. It wasn't until I joined my middle school's band that I got into music in any sense. Through my immersion as a flutist, like going to different clinics and doing different festivals, that really opened my eyes. And I think maybe it was just last year when I was playing my repertoire and I realized, like, man, I don't think I can live without my instrument. I don't think I can live without music.
0: Yeah, it shows. Your parents were born in India, right?
1: Yes, in India.
0: And how old were they when they came to the US?
1: They came around 1999. They grew up in India. Everything, like all their culture was influenced by where they grew up. And then they came for a better lifestyle for us, better job opportunities.
0: That culture must be a huge part of your life at home.
1: Yeah, absolutely.
0: Yeah. Victor, have you gotten into studying Indian classical music?
2: I was lucky enough to get to tour with some Indian musicians.
0: Mm.
2: And I just pick their brain all the time.
0: Yeah.
2: I'm heavily influenced and love Indian music and the food.
0: Me too. The whole concept of the way they approach rhythm and these cyclical patterns and changing subdivisions within a larger group.
2: Absolutely.
0: I mean, it's...
2: In Western music, we have music theory for the 12 notes.
0: Right.
2: We have scales and modes and ear training. In India, they have the same thing for rhythm also.
0: Yep. Am I the only one kind of wishing that we could do a little more music before we go?
2: Can we?
0: Yeah.
1: Yeah.
2: Arushi, yesterday at rehearsal, we put a different groove under the Bach. And it, to me, it kind of reimagined that beautiful piece. Do you mind doing more of that?
1: Absolutely.
2: Yeah.
1: Yeah.
0: Let's play it.
2: Let's do it.

0: Okay, you heard it here first on From the Top, the Adagio from Bach's Sonata in G Minor for Flute and Piano and Electric Bass, performed by our impromptu trio here, 17-year-old Arushi Kumar on the flute, Victor Wooten on bass, and yours truly on the piano.
1: That was so much fun. You're an amazing improviser, Arushi.
2: Thank you.
3: Yeah, Bach is smiling.
1: Yeah, he is. Hey, thank you so much for being with us today. It was really great to play with you.
2: Thank you for having me.
1: 17-year-old flutist Arushi Kumar from Nashville, Tennessee, together with our special guest today, Victor Wooten.
0: Arushi Kumar's appearance on From the Top was made possible through the generosity of The Melody Lab. Finally, we have another off and on the charts young musician with us today. Joshua Knox is here to represent his Grammy Award-winning marching band, the Tennessee State University Aristocrat of Bands. We're going to hear Yes, Jesus Loves Me from the Aristocrat of Bands' Grammy Award-winning album, The Urban Hymnal.

0: That was Yes, Jesus Loves Me from the Tennessee State University's Marching Band's Grammy Award-winning album, The Urban Hymnal. We have head drum major Joshua Knox with us now. Joshua is originally from Detroit, Michigan, and is a bass guitarist himself. Joshua, welcome to From the Top, and thank you for sharing this beautiful album with us.
1: Of course.
0: Tell us a little bit about what we just heard.
1: We are the Grammy Award-winning Tennessee State University Aristocratic Bands.
0: This is a unique record. It combines marching band, it combines gospel, and you won a Grammy for it. Congrats.
1: Thank you.
0: Tell us about the experience of making this record.
1: Back in spring of 2022, our band director, Professor Larry Jenkins, was like, we got an opportunity to record an album. It could be considered for a Grammy. We just had to record it. So we spent the whole semester recording, top to bottom, hours of recording, even overdub sessions. And when we found out we won a Grammy, it was just such a surreal moment. Like, it felt like we did something for the community. It's pretty cool.
0: Yeah. How many people are in this band?
1: So you can range anywhere from 250 to 300 people in a band. That includes all the band staff, the auxiliary, Sophisticated Ladies, the Royal Elegance flag team. And I'm the head drum major in the band. Okay. I'm the one with the big baton in the front. It's kind of my job is to be an extension of the band staff. The band directors, if they're not around, have to make big decisions for the band and help lead the band in the best direction, dance a little bit. And it's always a misconception that drum majors have to play drums. Yeah. I'm the only one out of the four that plays drums.
2: Wow.
0: Tell us a little bit about the history of this Aristocrat of Bands. It's a very famous marching band.
1: We've been around for, I think we're going on 78 years now. Over the years, we've just been known as the band of first. We're top tier, you know, best of the best, first of the first. I believe we're the first band to perform on a White House lawn, first band to win a Grammy. Last summer, I was actually able to be a part of President Joe Biden's first ever Juneteenth celebration on the president's lawn. I just looking down, and Joe Biden was just staring at me in awe. I couldn't imagine that.
0: Wow.
1: Like, that experience was like one of the best for me.
2: Wow. And how old are you now?
1: 21.
2: 21. You accomplished all this. Won a Grammy, played for the president. Wow. You're doing all the things, like being not so fearful.
1: Yes.
2: Of music. I don't know why we would be afraid to improvise, but to meet someone like you, and I hear you talk about playing drums and marching, and then you also play bass. And I think the first question I ask you, are you playing in the church in Detroit? And you say, yeah. I see that a lot in the churches these days where the musicians play everything.
1: Yes. I feel like the more versatile you are, the more flexible you are, the more you're able to make connections to, you know, reach out and learn from different people. So for sure, it did help, especially taking lessons and reading music.
0: How did the church or spirituality play into your own musical life, Victor?
2: Quite a bit, but in a different way. My parents were what they called primitive Baptists. And this is old school, backwoods, North Carolina Baptists, where they didn't allow instruments in the church, only singing.
1: Way open, like the hymn books, and you would just read it.
2: Yeah, you'd read the meter. They'd have lyrics, and then they'd have a number system that would teach you how the song is sung. Our parents allowed us to play. They weren't against instruments, but I think they understood that sometimes when people start playing an instrument, they lose the main goal, like of what this music's supposed to do. Like when we study an instrument, we start focusing so much on it that we might lose touch with what the gospel really is. Yeah. And so they didn't allow instruments, but the whole spirit was a part of our household, the church, the gospel. Mom played records every weekend. We'd be listening to Nina Simone and Mahalia Jackson, but we never played in church. We sang in church, but never played.
0: Wow.
2: Different.
0: As long as we're looking back into history, Joshua, what are the historical origins of the marching band?
1: The marching band started with drums, you know, back in the military times, just like a battle cry in a way, you know, the drums would come out, let the other side know that we're coming. That's when the drum major came from, leading the drum corps through the band. You see the baton, you know they're coming. So that evolved to adding instruments. At first, horns and woodwinds wasn't allowed in the marching band, so strictly drums, and then they started adding it over time. And then different genres. You have a show style, and then you have like a competition style marching band. We're kind of more of a show style marching band. We'll go out and perform. Then you have bands that are just strictly go to compete. It's a culture now, especially in the HBCU realm. It's definitely a culture.
0: It's a huge position of leadership that you have as the head drum major. Are there other leadership positions you hold?
1: I've served as the president for organization Find Me Alpha Sinfonia. It's a music fraternity. I'm a part of the Jazz Collegians at TSU. I play the bass and percussion. And wow. I was in the commercial music ensemble as well as the wind ensemble.
2: Wow. Growing up in the church playing, you play multiple instruments and you're still young. How do you think, or does playing music help you in your life?
1: I think it gives a sense of balance. Being a musician, you have to be able to first listen. I see a lot of people be so eager to try to figure things out in a rush. Music is such a thing that you have to take your time with. You have to learn the background, the fundamentals, the foundations of any instrument you're learning. It teaches discipline as well, especially learning music. The first time I listen to a song, say if I got my bass and I'm learning a song, I wouldn't even have my bass in my hand. I'll just listen, get a feel how the bass fits within the arrangement of the song. And then at that point, I learn the song and then add my own touch to it. In the marching band, like, we start with pre-drill,

0: meet in the middle and find a compromise and be able to make the best decision for the majority of the group.
1: So does that help keep the band unified, the psychological health of the band, having you there?
0: Yes, it does. It keeps us unified. My head band director, Dr. Reginald McDonald, he always tells us we have to be able to put on a show for two audiences, an audience that can hear and can't see, and an audience that can see and can't hear. We have to sound good. We have to look good. Mm-hmm. So we all have to be on the same page, making sure we're all picking up our feet on the same foot, playing the music the same way, just being on one accord. So have to keep the energy and keep the peace up.
1: Yeah, beautiful. Thank you for sharing.
0: Thank you, man. For sure.
1: Man, you got that work ethic. You've got the passion and the talent. You're going to be good.
2: Absolutely.
1: Well, yeah. It's been really fun to chat. And Josh, thank you so much for being with us.
0: Thank you.
1: Congrats on the Grammy win. Victor, as always, thank you for being with us.
2: I'm honored to be here and meet all these wonderful people.
0: Same here. This is a surreal moment. I never imagined I'd be in a room with you all. It's really great.
1: Joshua Knox, 21 years old from Detroit, Michigan. Victor, it's been such a pleasure having you on the show today. Thank you for spending time with us and for mentoring our young musicians.
2: Wow, I feel like they're mentoring me because they're showing me what the future will be.
1: Yeah.
2: So I'm just honored to be here. I thank you all for allowing me to be a part of this.
1: Thank you. And thank you to our listeners for traveling through Nashville with us. I hope it inspires us all to do more musical exploration. I'm Peter Dugan. Join me next week, and we'll take it from the top.

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